0: Hello, Hilary Harper with you from the lands of the Kulin Nation in Melbourne. Have you made the swimming pool one with the jelly water and the chocolate biscuit stick fence? Or the duck with the fiendishly hard shape and the beak that required just the right size and shape and durability of potato chip? Yes, the Women's Weekly Birthday Cakebook is on every bite today with someone who spent 50 years in the Women's Weekly test kitchen. Can't wait for that with Matt Preston. I made the piano cake. It worked out all right. We'll have all the glitz, but also the significant moments of the Emmys for you on Critics' Corner a bit later this hour as well, and what that says about our viewing habits and where the industry may be headed. Let's hear today's arts and entertainment news first, though. Tom Cruise has given a rare sit-down interview, as opposed to a jumping-over-the-couch interview, in which he discusses his approach to making films and gives some insights into his personality. In the interview with GQ, he says he's upfront with his goals and, quote, expects a lot from the people he works with. He said, even when I was a kid, they were like, oh, come on, Tom, you're so intense. I'm like, I don't know what to say. I am intense. The interview's photos are also drawing attention. The 64-year-old actor bears his abs in the cover image. He's promoting his new film Digger, which is in cinemas next month. And as you heard on the news today, Ed Sheeran's US tour is in disarray. All the remaining support acts he had lined up have quit in support of rapper Macklemore, who was dropped from remaining shows 2 days ago for making pro-Palestinian remarks on stage. Among the performers was Phineas, the brother of singer Billie Eilish, who said in a statement, "Artists must not be silenced when they speak up for the oppressed." And on Critics' Corner next week, we'll go into that issue in more detail. Sheeran has made his first comments about the controversy, saying Macklemore coming off tour was the promoter's decision, it was not mine. He also made the point that people who come to his shows don't expect a political forum, but he said he respected Macklemore's strength of purpose to stand up and shout for what he believes. And finally, actor Macaulay Culkin, aka Kevin McAllister, is heading to Australia for special screenings of his classic film, Home Alone. The screenings will include live moderated interviews with Culkin, the beloved 1990 Christmas comedy led to 5 sequels. You'll get to see the actor and revisit the original film this November in Brisbane, Melbourne and Sydney. And Culkin had a moment at the Emmys last night too, which you'll hear about on Critics' Corner soon. This is ABC Radio National. Cookbooks headed in this country. You'll hear from someone who is involved with making one of our most iconic ones and a food writer with a huge online following on Every Bite with Matt Preston.
1: The best Australian book of all time. What would it be, I wonder? What springs to mind? My Brilliant Career, a classic. Cloud Street, what a splash that made back in the 90s. Non-fiction and memoirs count too. The Fatal Shore, Stasiland, My Place. And another book springs to mind. A book you may have on your shelf. It may have played a role in your childhood or perhaps in your life as a parent. A book that looms large in the Australian psyche.
2: You cannot talk to anybody, and if you mention that book, oh yes, I've got a copy, yes, and my mother gave me this, my grandmother did this.
1: A book that's passed down through the generations, routinely pulled off the shelf, there to help you mark the most memorable occasions.
2: And they start rattling off all the cakes they've had from the book. And I did about half the cakes in that book.
3: Did you do the swimming pool?
2: Yes.
3: Very impressive.
1: Yes, it's the Australian Women's Weekly Children's Birthday Cakebook. And that's Pamela Clark, the book's co-author. Cookbooks, they're part of our literary history. We love our novels, our poetry, our histories, of course. But cookbooks, they become part of us. They shape how we live as Australians, how we cook and what we eat. I'm sure others spring to mind. Stephanie Alexander's Cook's Companion, Margaret Fulton's Encyclopedia of Food and Cookery, books by Maggie Beer, Donna Hay or Bill Granger. With the Radio National Top 100 Australian Books Countdown now open for voting, could it include a cookbook? Well, obviously it should. I'm Matt Preston and this is Every Bite from ABC Radio National. It's all about food and the places where food, culture, science and history collide. This week, the books that feed Australia. Pamela Clark worked in the Woman's Weekly Test Kitchen for 50 years as a recipe developer and then food editor. She came on board amidst a revolution in Australian cookbook publishing. By 1960, and now open for voting, could it include a cookbook? Well, obviously it should. I'm Matt Preston, and this is Every Bite from ABC Radio National. It's all about food and the places where food, culture, science and history collide. This week, the books that feed Australia.

0: coming into Sydney, but 55% of these visa holders go, these 3 million to Sydney and Melbourne. They bring their family members in.
1: Migration Institute of Australia CEO Peter Van Vliet says targeting family visas would undermine Australia's workforce.
2: People like, you know, mining engineers in the Pilbara, doctors in Armidale, you know, we look at our health system and our mining industry heavily reliant on highly skilled migrants. The question is, will you get the best and brightest skilled migrants if you say, you know, you can come here for 4 years, but you can't bring your wife or your husband or your partner?
1: Immigration Minister Tony Burke is expected to outline a...
0: Coming into Sydney, where 55% of these visa holders go, these 3 million to Sydney and Melbourne, they bring their family members in.
1: Migration Institute of Australia CEO Peter Van Vliet says targeting family visas would undermine Australia's workforce.
2: People like, you know, mining engineers in the Pilbara, doctors in Armidale, you know, we look at that.

0: grams of cocaine being held as evidence in the Suva High Court. Police say the seven packages, around a kilogram each, are part of 39 kilograms kept at the court for a high-profile drug case. It says a team from the Criminal Investigations Department is leading the investigation. ABC News. 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
1: Last week, thieves stole two Renoirs from a French museum. It took them less than 3 minutes. It's the latest in a string of audacious art heists across Europe. So why are museums suddenly being targeted like this? And can the world's masterpieces ever truly be protected?
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2: Coming up after the news here on ABC Radio National, it's time for PM, and then it's the Religion and Ethics Report with me, Andrew West. And we do like to challenge some stereotypes on the show. One of the most persistent is that the Donald Trump movement just oozes masculine swagger. Well, it certainly does. But a new book lifts the veil on those who are the foot soldiers, the influencers, and the leaders behind MAGA. That's coming up.

0: UAE and attacked the Houthis fairly significantly. The second element of that is Saudi Arabia is also dependent on the Bab el-Mandeb Strait at the moment to get its oil exports out of Saudi Arabia because it can't get them through the Strait of Hormuz. So one, there is Saudi Arabia's support to the Yemeni government. Two, there is Saudi Arabia's vulnerability in terms of its dependency on the Bab el-Mandeb Strait, which has probably incentivized the Houthis to seize the islands in the Bab el-Mandeb.
1: And you, of course, would have looked at the possible consequences of traffic through the Bab el-Mandeb being disrupted or even stopped.
0: UAE and attacked the Houthis fairly significantly. The second element of that is Saudi Arabia is also dependent on the Bab el-Mandeb Strait at the moment to get its oil exports out of Saudi Arabia because it can't get them through the Strait of Hormuz. So one, there is Saudi Arabia's support to the Yemeni government. Two, there is Saudi Arabia's vulnerability in terms of its

0: kind of imposed compromise or surrender for Ukraine. And of course, Russia at the moment is trying to intimidate. It's trying to use fear, which is the tool that Russia has to shape and to affect public opinion and to generate a kind of fracturing on the other side. I don't think it's likely to succeed, but I also wouldn't treat this as a trivial effort on Russia's part. There's a logic to it. And up to a point, Russia knows what it's doing in trying to create this outcome. If you can't defeat Ukraine, you can defeat the countries that support Ukraine. I think that would be the approach at the present moment.
1: So if Vladimir Putin knows what he's doing, to use your words, is it the West that misunderstands? I mean, you've studied Vladimir Putin for a long time. You've written recently that many Western observers are overestimating the pressure on him right now. What are they missing? Is he a leader under pressure?
0: He's not, I think, really a leader under pressure. In a way, he should be. If Russia had a more rational political system, he would feel the pressure of a population, a Russian population, that doesn't really like the war and doesn't understand the sacrifices that are being imposed upon it. But
1: I mean, not only that, inflation is high there, labor shortages are growing, fuel disruptions,
0: right.
1: Ukrainian drones are striking targets deep inside Russia, affecting ordinary Russians in a way that wasn't happening earlier in the war.
0: Absolutely. But ordinary Russians don't have a vote in Russian foreign policy. So Putin can distance himself from whatever discontents and grievances are building in the population. And that may not last forever. You know, that relationship could change, but there are no signs that it's changing under current circumstances. And so I think it's not as if there's any great insight or revelation to say Putin is in it for the long haul. And Russia is in it for the long haul. That, I think, is an easy insight to gain from the conflict. I think the hard part is to really take that insight to heart. And I think that's where a lot of political leaders in the West are struggling. Donald Trump, first and foremost, who seems to claim that the conflict can be resolved very quickly, very easily, with a wave of the wand, and it's going to be over. That really isn't true.
1: You have a different thesis. Your thesis, as I understand it anyway, is that for Vladimir Putin and his leadership, that I think the quote you have is, war is woven into the fabric of Russian statehood. It's part of his political national strategy. How does
0: exactly
1: that work for him?
0: Well, I think it works for him quite well, for Russia quite poorly. There's a divergence there. What the dictator wants is not necessarily what the people of the country want, but the dictator commands enormous power. So
1: but why does he want that?
0: Well, I think Putin has bet his presidency on defeating Ukraine. He, recognizes that his legacy at this point is not going to be about increased GDP for Russia between 2000 and 2008. His legacy is going to be about what happens in Ukraine. So if he turns around now and admits defeat, or sort of says, well, we'll settle for, you know, this percentage of Ukrainian territory, and then Ukraine is going to rush into the arms of Europe and the West, I think Putin will have a very hard time justifying all the sacrifice for results that are in some ways meaningless for Russia. So his vanity and his ego keep him in the war. And I think he also believes in his way that he's going to win, that Europe is not strong enough, that Ukraine is not strong enough, that the U.S. has given up on Ukraine. And so victory eventually will be his, and he just has to have the will to get there. So I think that that's his perspective, and that pins Putin to the war. But to go back to your question of a moment ago about what Western leaders or policymakers or populations need to understand, I think is just two simple points. The longevity of this conflict, which we've only experienced a part of, it's going to be a very long war, and the high stakes of this conflict, that this is really about a major territory, a major population, a major country in the center of Europe, in the midst of Europe, and the stakes of it are incredibly high. And I think that we keep getting distracted. We keep moving away. And that's where the wishful thinking can play a role, that Putin was going to give up, or the Russian population is going to rise up, or the Russian elites are going to push Putin out, and the whole conflict, this whole nightmare, is going to come to an end.
1: And is it wishful thinking by the West, or is it, do you think, a tendency in the West to assume that because the costs that we just ran through, the inflationary costs, the labor shortages, the fuel shortages, not to mention the huge loss of life, would create political problems in a democracy like Australia or the US, they must eventually create political problems in Russia too. Is that a fundamental understanding, misunderstanding?
0: Yes, it's a very, in a sense, a humane understanding of the war, that a lot of what Russia is doing is senseless. A lot of what Russia is doing is self-defeating, and a lot of what Russia is doing, and although I don't think Russian citizens know this because they live in a very different

0: Yeah, that's a good point in terms of adjusting, because you do have to adjust in that particular moment to the circumstances and what's around you. And just because things weren't going to the original plan doesn't mean that you can't pivot and adjust in that moment. And that's something that I learned through that DNF, which I've carried through every race that I've run since in an entirely positive way. Although feeling very negative at the time, with some perspective, it was a very valuable experience because it taught me to consciously be much more in the moment, look after myself better, be more aware of my surroundings and my body, how I talk to myself mentally in the moment, and how to be even more resilient. So I think with the benefit of time, it's learning that, yes, it is a DNF and it does hurt and it does sting, but ultimately it is just a run and you can learn things from it.
1: It's interesting, Jane, I'm thinking about the difference between DNF on a particular day and quitting as a bigger picture thing. You didn't quit running. You just didn't finish that race.
0: No, I definitely didn't quit running. I did do some mental recalibration after that and I decided to set another goal, which was to run London Marathon, which was something that I'd always wanted to do. And I'd done some previous marathons and I knew that it was certainly within my capabilities. But in terms of a training perspective, the commitment wasn't so great. And London being my hometown marathon, the atmosphere is fantastic. And I knew that it would just bring me so much joy that was kind of missing after that DNF. And so that for me was a really good change of direction. And it wasn't me walking away. It was me thinking, right, okay, that hurt and that stung, but there are things I can do and I do want to carry on running and I will come back to it because, you know, there's a monkey on my back. And but I just needed that change of direction temporarily. But I have gone back and done another 100K since and a few more ultras in between. So, yeah, it's taught me some really valuable lessons.
1: So many wonderful texts coming through on the idea of quitting. A couple of people just sort of saying strategic quitting is intelligent. Mary says, quitting, as you call it, is actually the evolutionary trait of the survivor. I have quit addictions to opiates and nicotine in my lifetime. Quitting at 62Ks in an ultra 100 kilometre ultra marathon is eminently sensible and wise in the long run. Emphasis on long run there. Eve says, I've always found this difficult in regards to my children. Do I force my child to do the tennis lessons she hates, knowing the great positives in the long run? Or do I respect her decision to quit, possibly allowing her to quit things too easily in the future? Hugh, where is the sweet spot here?
2: Yeah, that's the million-dollar question. I think what's important is thinking about and recognizing what is driving you to strive for those goals in the first place, and is that still bringing you your enjoyment? So, Jane's example was great in that she identified those things around running that were enjoyable for her, and it's not, you know, it wasn't the ultra marathon itself or 100K itself that was necessarily the important thing. It's that act of running and being in that environment and atmosphere. So finding those things and thinking of, well, how do I get that in a different way, perhaps if I need to? And thinking about, well, you know, are those things still occurring for me? Am I still getting that sense of fulfillment and joy out of this activity, even if I'm perhaps not making the steps that I would have liked to? Is it still something that I'm enjoying? But if you're not, you know, our bodies are amazing and wonderful things. And, you know, when you're hungry, your body tells you you need to eat. Well, when you're doing something you're not enjoying, your body also tells you that. You know, you get these signals which are like, I don't want to be here, I'm not having a good time. And your brain's telling you, hey, maybe it's time to take a step back, reflect on, is this an ongoing thing that, you know, I haven't been feeling great about this for a while now. Maybe I should change track and think of something else to do, or another way that I could kind of hit those important boxes that what initially drew me to this activity or drew me to this goal. What were those things that I wanted to do, and how can I refine that or rediscover that? Perhaps, you know, by adjusting the goal or finding something new.
1: So using those signals to maybe figure out whether it's actually still aligned with what

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0: It's been a couple of months now since bird flu arrived on Australian shores.
1: Authorities have confirmed that a long-nosed fur seal has died in South Australia.
2: Bird flu has arrived in Sydney, the city recording its first case in a greater crested tern.
3: The spread of bird flu has taken another tragic turn with a fox and dolphin found dead on Victoria's surf coast.
0: There is no turning this back. So, as we adjust and do what we can to protect ourselves and our animals, I thought I'd check in with someone who's followed the arrival of bird flu from the start, so we can go behind the recent headlines and understand

we don't actually control the UN to the same extent that we control other systems that we've built. For the bilateral aid is obviously something that is completely under a country's control, and the IMF and the World Bank are institutions that are shareholder based. So the more money you put in, the higher the vote you have. America had a veto at the IMF and the World Bank. It doesn't have a veto. At the Security Council, but at the UN, no, it doesn't, right? So they were like, no, we don't want it to go through the UN. What we're going to do is we're going to start building these auxiliary parts of the World Bank. So initially you just had one agency within the World Bank, and we're going to build more. We don't actually control the UN to the same extent that we control other systems that we've built. For the bilateral aid is obviously something that is completely under a country's control, and the IMF and the World Bank are institutions that are shareholder based. So the more money you put in, the higher the vote you have. America had a veto at the IMF and the World Bank. It doesn't have a veto.

0: country or this road, right? So there's self-interest there often with Chinese aid around supporting Chinese industry, for example. Also, sometimes it gives access to resources. So there's a deal, a lot of deals in Africa where if we give you aid, we'll get mineral rights to dig up this stuff.
1: But I take it that your argument is that the Chinese, that China has, through the Belt and Road, not been able to achieve anything like the influence, the power in the world that the United States has over the last 60 or 70 years.
0: Well, it's only been going for 10 or 15 years, right? So there hasn't
1: been as new as that. I thought it was a bit older. Yeah.
0: So there hasn't been as much time.
1: Yep.
0: It is now, I believe, the largest. China is now the largest aid donor in the world, larger than any other bilateral or multilateral agency. And so I don't want to minimise the impact, right?
1: Yeah.
0: But the thing about world orders, and as getting back to the beginning of the conversation, my argument that the aid regime is part of a world order is that they need a legitimating philosophy to be successful, right? That's the argument that I've been using that I happen to agree with. And that the legitimating philosophy of the American world order was, let's call it liberalism or multilateralism. It was the idea that everything is happening in a sort of democratic way and with liberal aims, broadly liberal aims, right?
1: The rules-based order.
0: Exactly, the rules-based order. That's the legitimating philosophy of the US world order, again, with buy-in from Australia and many of the other allies, okay? It's very hard to say what, if you had to try and identify what would be the legitimating philosophy of a Chinese world order, were there to become one, what would it be? Right? There's certainly none now, and they'd have to do a lot of work to come up with one that I think is convincing. I mean, authoritarianism, you know, like that's not exactly, it's not a good selling.
1: Dictatorship.
0: You know, join the dictatorship club. So that's going to be a challenge for China, even were it to become permanently more powerful than the US. That's going to be a challenge for it to develop its own world order, including the sort of the economic part of it. Yeah,
1: Luke, this is painful because there's so much really intriguing and challenging detail here. But is what Trump has done to USAID a signal that the United States is no longer as willing to spend? Well, they don't have surpluses anymore, do they? Are willing to spend its money on this exercise of sort of soft power hegemony?
0: Well, they don't need to have surpluses because the US dollar is still, for the moment, the global currency, so they can still use that as surpluses. The short answer is we don't know. It really depends on, I think, who wins the next election and who's able to consolidate power over the next decade, whether it's the Dems with a sort of, broadly liberal attitude, or moderate Republicans, or more MAGA, right? If it's more MAGA, yes, I would say it's hard to see coming back from that. But I would just say this. America's been through crises before, including recently. I mean, think about the 1970s shocks and the way that they had to disband, they had to go off gold and de-link the US dollar gold and float the currency. Think of what happened in 2008 with the global financial crisis, which was caused by US policy, right? And their name was mud at those and other periods, and they've always managed to weather through it and bounce back. Simone de Beauvoir said, America is a battlefield and you can't help become invested in the battle that wages with itself and where the stakes are beyond measure. And I lived in the States, I did my master's in California, and there are no more greater critics of America than many Americans themselves. So it contains multitudes and it has a great capacity for reinvention. So I'd be cautious about writing off America.
1: But the challenge coming up, as you say in the book, is dealing with global warming.
0: Yes.
1: Because there are a number of nations who have done very little to contribute to global warming who are suffering the most from it. And who is going to help them?
0: Yes. And whilst MAGA is control, the leadership has to come from other countries, middle powers like us, if we're going to make sure that vulnerable countries are getting enough finance to adapt to a warming world, and if we're going to do the fossil fuel phase out that we need to do, right? That there needs to be leadership from other countries and other actors. So that's where I think where we are still important, you know, and we're little old Australia, third largest fossil fuel exporter in the world. You know, what we do here really matters.
1: Proud possessors of the biggest coal shipping port in the world.
0: There you go.
1: Little Newcastle.
0: Yep.
1: I mean, it's marvellous, isn't it? Something to pin up. But you are not attacking the existence of this network of aid, are you? You are acknowledging that it does good. But you are also acknowledging, are you not, that from the start, a lot of this aid has been given in order to make money in the United States.
0: Yes. I think it's changed a lot over the years, and I think there's more. I think there's been more of an emphasis on humanitarianism in the subsequent decades, both with the US but also with other aid programs. But no, I'm not attacking it. I think what I and, you know, I said in the acknowledgements to my book that I'm very grateful for the inspiration of the book from my colleagues who work in international development, who kind of, I guess, inspired me to write the book when I first got the idea. And that is that we've always been arguing collectively that adjustments to the system are possible. For example, the system, one of the key functions of the system is creditor power. The creditor countries have total control. An easy way, or a relatively easy way, to change the system would be to take the power of punishing countries that are in debt away from the IMF and from this club of creditors called the Paris Club, and put it in the UN, which is a more equitable institution to be able to deal with debt problems, for example. So there are ways in which the aid regime could be amended and adjusted. Maybe it wouldn't be what we recognise as the aid regime anymore, but it would still be a multilateral system, but it would be a fairer one.
1: Luke, thank you very much for joining us on Late Night Live.
0: It's a pleasure.
1: I've been talking to Luke Fletcher, who's the Executive Director of Jubilee Australia, but more to the point right now, has written America and the Birth of Global Aid, a fascinating argument, published by Routledge. Coming up, the life of a woman judge.

0: temperamental, high up member of the Federal Labor Party, who witnessed her efforts and was later very supportive of her promotion to the position of Solicitor General and later to the High Court.
1: Because one of the things about her career was that even though there were all these closed doors that she was successively kicking open, she also attracted very influential patrons.
0: She did. She was appointed Solicitor General in New South Wales by Frank Walker, who was a great supporter of hers. He was then the Attorney General in the Neville Wran government. And both of them were, of course, lawyers, and both of them knew of her abilities. She did impress people that she was not, as it were, just a pretty face or a symbol of the women's gender. She was a very top lawyer. Her university medal partly attributed, exemplified that, but also her ability to argue legal cases.
1: On ABC Radio National, this is Late Night Live. I'm David Marr, and I'm talking to John Baston, former judge, about the career of Mary Gaudron, who died the other day. John, her appointments were all by Labor governments, weren't they?
0: Yes.
1: And to what extent did that hem her in at all?
0: I don't think so. It's surely a mark of our maturity as a democracy that although judges are appointed by the government of the day, we do not necessarily believe that judges will do what the governments expect them to do or hope they will do, or merely respond to the fact that they have been appointed by the government. And there are many examples of independence which were completely unexpected. One of her close colleagues on the High Court and the person with whom she wrote a joint judgment in Mabo was Justice Dean. Justice William Dean was a Liberal Party appointment, Liberal government appointment to the High Court, had in fact been a Liberal Party candidate for office, for election, before he became a judge. They happily wrote together and had many values in common. Many people do, and the politics of the party that appoints is rarely either a hindrance or a qualification.
1: Would the Mabo decision of hers be her most consequential judgment on the court?
0: It's very difficult to make those sort of judgments because the court is one of seven. People write together. They join in other people's judgments. You don't know from the outside who has influenced whom to produce what outcome. It was an influential judgment. It was influential in part for controversial reasons, namely that it spoke with passion and emotion about the fate of Aboriginal Australians since British settlement. I think that much of that would have been the writing of Justice Dean.
1: It doesn't feel like Gaudron, does it?
0: She is usually much more precise, much more legally focused. She often wrote separately to agree with a majority and wrote shortly on the points she wanted to make, and they were usually important legal points. It was an important judgment. It was part of four judgments in the majority in Mabo, and it was influential, but beyond that, Mabo, of course, was one of the most important cases the High Court has decided.
1: Ever decided. The joint judgment with Bill Dean is so beautiful. I mean, this nation as a whole must remain diminished unless and until there is an acknowledgement of and a retreat from the past injustices, etc., etc. That's Bill Dean, isn't it? That's not Mary Gaudron.
0: Well, it's only part of a sentence, I suspect, and in which case it's certainly yes. Dean, not Gaudron.
1: Yes, it is. Hey, look, on the matter of political loyalties, Gaudron was a great friend of Lionel Murphy's, and Lionel Murphy, as a High Court judge, became the focus of a quite extraordinary controversy surrounding his allegations that he'd intervened to protect a mate of his who was facing trial. How do you think Mary Gaudron handled, as Solicitor General in New South Wales, the the conflict of political and personal loyalties that were involved in

had been pretty amorphous. You know, Christianity is the language that I knew, and there's an element of chance in anyone's religious formation. I like Paul Ricoeur's definition of his own Christian faith, where he said it's a chance turned into destiny by virtue of a constant choice. That's my experience, that a conversion is not a one-time thing. It sort of has to be reaffirmed over and over and over again. I also am not conscious of coming to any security or sort of peaceful existence with faith. It seems to me that as I get older, it had been pretty amorphous. You know, Christianity is the language that I knew, and there's an element of chance in anyone's religious formation. I like Paul Ricoeur's definition of his own Christian faith, where he said it's a chance turned into destiny by virtue of a constant choice. That's my experience, that a conversion is not a one-time

0: So if I snap at you and you see it as signal and I see it as noise, you get angry at me and I don't understand why you're angry at me. Or maybe I'm telling you something and you don't listen to it because you see it as noise, but I see it as signal. I feel like you're not listening to me. You feel like you're listening to everything that I'm really saying. Now, whether you're right or I'm right is a matter of where the signal and noise really is. But our relationship dynamic just turns on the fact that you think you're right and that I think that I'm right. That's why Discord is really important for me, because it really shows us what's at stake between us. Now, I think that sometimes we can move out of Discord by communicating better with one another. Sometimes I think just understanding that somebody sees things a different way than you can help you to appreciate what it's like from their perspective, or to better understand. That might shift your, even what you see as signal and noise in them, once you sort of see this about their perspective. But other times, I think that your judgment about what signal and noise isn't affected by somebody else's judgment about what's signal and what's noise. And that's in part because I think that distinguishing between signal and noise is a value-laden matter. And so each of us are bringing our own values to bear. And so if somebody's values are different than yours, you might just think that they're wrong about what this is. And ultimately, we can't ultimately get on the same page.
1: It has very interesting implications, I think, in the political domain as well as the interpersonal domain. It's this idea that understanding a conflict requires us to understand what it looks like from inside each party's perspective, even when one party could be objectively wrong. This is what you're saying?
0: Absolutely. I think that, you know, one thing that as political partisans, we need to do is to make sense of those people on the other side who maybe have a very different reaction to what the right policy is, or even see events going on in a very different way. And one thing I think we're often pulled towards as we interpret people across that political divide is we're pulled between seeing them as horrible people because of what they're espousing and what they're ignoring and overlooking and what kind of costs they're willing to accept in order to get their preferred outcome about some particular matter, or sometimes seeing them as, you know, in the grips of an ideology, or perhaps being brainwashed. And on the right or the left, we may have different favorite explanations about why the people are end up in that position. And I think that's the pull between seeing somebody more favorably, but as noisier, and seeing them less favorably, but as involving signal.
1: Tell me a bit more about the value-ladenness of the signal-noise distinction. I think that's really interesting. It's value-laden rather than being straightforwardly empirical. Can you enlarge on that?
0: Yeah. So one of the main ideas in the book is that different views about what the signal-noise distinction is are going to predict different kinds of mistakes that we're likely to make about it. And I think that if you think that the signal-noise distinction is a kind of scientific distinction, then the mistakes that you'd expect us to make about them would be ones that would line up with what errors we would make about the particular scientific source of that distinction. So, for example, I think that there are many philosophers who, if I explain the signal-noise distinction to them, are going to say, oh, the signal is the thing that comes from a particular source in your psychology. Plato might say it's your reason as opposed to your desires. And that's the difference between the signal and the noise. And I think that if that were true, then the mistakes that would make sense to make would be mistakes in identifying what's causing your action or your behavior. But I think that we actually make very different mistakes about different people in our lives. I think that, for example, it's common for women to experience contributions they make in the meeting as being seen as noise rather than signal, way more common than for men. And so I think that it doesn't really make sense that these mistakes are tracking our ability to track this scientific distinction. Whereas if you see the signal-noise distinction as something that is value-laden, then the fact that social values are kind of confused in ways that are connected to gender can make sense of how different mistakes are going to be made with respect to men and with respect to women. So I think that's some evidence that that's what we're actually doing.
1: It's interesting because and this is something that you write about, it helps to explain why silencing and other forms of interpretive error are not randomly distributed, right? They fall on particular people, particular classes, if you like.
0: Yeah, so I don't make the claim that only certain people experience being silenced. I think it's really help,

0: and instructive, especially for people for whom the experience of being silenced is less familiar, to recognize that there are places in their life where there's silence. For me as a dad, which telling my kids it's time for bedtime, but like that for me, that to really stew in that experience and think about what it's like to be telling my kids for the seventh time that it's bedtime. And it's sort of mysterious why it is that they're surprised after the sixth and the seventh time. It's like I'm not getting through. I was there. I heard myself say it. I can make a recording. It seems like I've said it. And it's a surprise to my kids that it's happened. It's as if I wasn't saying anything. And I think that has a lot of the characteristics of ways that feminist theorists describe the experience of saying no to romantic or sexual advance. And it's as if it didn't happen, or speaking up in a meeting. And then when their male colleague says something a few minutes later, is taken up, but they didn't say it. So I think that all of us somewhere can find places where we have this experience, but definitely it's been theorized a lot by feminist theorists in a way that I think is definitely not a coincidence. It's because these are very common experiences that women identify. And if I'm right, that what's going on in many of these cases, not all of them, I think there are ways in which women can be silenced that are have a very different kind of explanation. But in this particular signal noisy kind of way, I think that the hypothesis that what we're doing is making some evaluative judgment, but our values are sometimes messed up. It's really helpful for seeing why it is that we'll make different kinds of mistakes.
1: On ABC Radio National and ABC Listen, you're with me, David Rutledge, right here in the Philosopher's Zone. And my guest is Mark Schroeder from the University of Southern California. His new book is When Things Get Personal, A Philosophical Guide to Conflict.

0: Tell me about you and your wife and the car keys, because that's a really interesting illustration of how the distinction between signal and noise is a value-laden one. It's where something very trivial can become intensely personal.
1: Yeah, so in my house, it's my house keys, actually, not the car keys, but that we used to have a hook by the back door where all the keys went. My wife's keys, our guest keys, spare keys, they all went there except for my keys, which I kept in my pocket. And I would take them out and put them on my bedside table every night, which is a great habit for me because I would never leave the house without them. I would just put my things back in my pockets from my bedside table.
0: I hear you. Absolutely.
1: And if you're a man, this works. If you're a woman, it doesn't. And so my wife didn't appreciate how good this habit was because she couldn't do it in her jeans. Her pocket wasn't big enough. And we had this experience where she would borrow my keys, and instead of giving them back to me, she would put them where she thought they went, which was by the back door. She thought that's where they go. All the keys go there. And I locked myself out of the house one day after not reclaiming my keys from the back door because I counted on my habit of putting things back in my pocket. And then it happened again. And it actually, this is a little bit embarrassing to say, it happened a third time that I locked myself out of the house. As you can sort of imagine how each time it happens, it's a little bit more upsetting for her that I haven't followed her instructions about what the right place is to put the keys. And it's a little bit more upsetting to me that she hasn't followed my instructions about they're my keys. So I should get to say where they go. And I think ultimately what it revealed is that we had slightly different values. I valued my autonomy in getting to say where my keys should go a little bit more. And she valued order a little bit more. And that might be true more broadly than this particular case in our household. And so each of us saw one another's request as a little bit less appropriate relative to if we listened to one another. So for my wife, here I am insisting on them going by the in my pocket and the bedside table, which she thinks is a terrible idea. And so I must be hung up on something to insist on this when she's given the really clear answer that would solve all the problems, which is that I would just comply with the household policy about where keys go. And so she feels like either I'm not listening to her, I don't care about what she said. And likewise, I think she's not listening to me or doesn't care about what I've said. And in the process, we're both not listening to each other because I think in order to interpret her in a more favorable light as caring, I have to interpret her as not really meaning it when she says to put him by the back door. And likewise, she has to interpret me as not really meaning it. I think this pattern arises over and over again over how to load the dishwasher, how many times a day to take out the trash, whether to keep extra trash bags at the bottom of the trash can or how many of them, where to keep the toothbrushes. There's so many of these things that I think are characteristic kinds of conflicts people have in well-meaning relationships, and they often get blown up out of proportion. And what's particularly interesting to me is that they recur. And you'd like to think we'd be able to talk our way out of these small things blowing up when we really want to get along and we don't want it to happen. How to load the dishwasher, how many times a day to take out the trash, whether to keep extra trash bags at the bottom of the trash can or how many of them, where to keep the toothbrushes. There's so many of these things that I think are characteristic kinds of conflicts people have in well-meaning relationships, and they often get blown up out of proportion. And what's particularly interesting to me is that they recur. And you'd like to think we'd be able to talk our way out of these small things blowing up when we really want to get along and we don't want it to happen. And I think often we don't succeed at talking our way out of it

0: interpretation of themselves. Can you tell me about that?
1: Absolutely. I think there's a socially prominent idea that we owe it to each person to treat them as an authority on themselves. And I think it's a really super attractive idea. And part of what's attractive about it is it gives us a really tidy explanation about what's wrong with the parent who just doesn't accept their child who's come out to them. And I think that's a very classic story. It's an experience that a lot of people have had. It's a trope that many of us are familiar with. And the idea that it's part of what we owe to people to accept their interpretation tells us what the parent does wrong in that case. They just flouted this really simple rule about human interaction. And I think that gives a really tidy story about what's wrong with it, but a really bad story about why they did it. Why are there so many parents in the world who seem to love their children up to the point where they come out as gay or as trans? And why is it that parents stop taking their children interpretation at face value in those cases? And I think that what makes it intelligible why people don't take somebody's self-interpretation at face value in cases in which it's wrong is that there's cases in which it's not wrong, that sometimes we do get ourselves wrong. And in the book, I argue that none of us is a total authority on ourselves, that we can make mistakes. You can think while you're going through your goth phase that that's really you and it's really important. And then later you could wake up and be like, oh my gosh, I was running with that crowd and I really thought that was really me, but it was really peer pressure that was, you know, putting me in all the black clothes. I think that, you know, you can have the same experience about the period where you thought you were going to, you know, be a high-powered lawyer. When we look back and see that we've made mistakes about ourselves in the past, we have to recognize that it's in principle possible to make such mistakes, and we might still be making them. And I think that parents, therefore, who don't always take their child's self-interpretation at face value, are just doing that same thing, but maybe doing it too often.
0: I'm interested in where this leaves the notion of responsibility. Like, if everything that we do has causes, including causes from outside of us, why should we get credit or blame for anything?
1: So I think that there's just a difference between understanding scientifically what's going on in your neighborhood and understanding you as a person. And I think that those are different kinds of understanding. It doesn't mean that they're not both understanding. It's just to understand you in a way that's going to allow us to predict exactly what's going to happen. We need a scientific perspective. We want to ignore like small effects and pay more attention to big effects. We're going to pay attention to psychology and also to neuroscience. But to connect to you as a person, to have a relationship with you, we're looking for a different kind of understanding. We want to know, you know, what are the levers? How could we reason together about deciding where to go for lunch? And the kinds of things that we're going to ignore and the kinds of things that we're going to pay attention to in that kind of understanding is different from the kinds of things that we're going to ignore and pay attention to when we're trying to understand you as an animal. And I think that's no different from any kind of understanding. When we deployed the ideal gas law to understand the behavior of gases, we ignore friction to get a kind of gassy understanding of the behavior of something. And even for gases that have very large molecules and behave less in a way that's less gassy as a result, we sort of understand them in a gassy way by applying the ideal gas law and seeing how they would act if their molecules were point size and they were frictionless. And I think that, you know, we're not perfectly person-y. We're not really all doing good stuff, and we don't have all this power of agency in our actions. But to sort of understand somebody in a person-y way, just like to understand a gas in a gassy way, we ignore some stuff and we pay attention to some stuff. And I think that requires ignoring some of the causes of what we're going to do.
0: You end up making a much bigger claim, I think, than the book's title initially suggests, which is that our problems with conflict arise partly because of what it means to be a person in the first place. What does this reveal about personhood, or what does conflict reveal about personhood, about selfhood?
1: Yeah, so I think that really, because of the kind of thing that we are, that tells us what reflects on us as us, as opposed to what reflects on us merely because of how we're made out of molecules and atoms and neurons. And the things that reflect on us are the things that you need to see in order to see us.

0: And the answer to that tells us what we're doing when we're trying to see one another, and also what why we fail sometimes, because we'll fail in the cases where the best way to try to see one another will lead us astray. Anything time you're trying to figure something out, there are mistakes that you're going to make about it that are inevitable if you're doing the best way of trying to make sense of it. If you're using the best medical test, it's going to have false positives and false negatives. And the ones you get are going to be the right ones to get, not and that they're not false, but that they're rational if you're applying the best medical test that you can. And so I think when you understand what you're testing for, you'll understand what the best test is. And then you'll understand why it is that people will still make mistakes and which mistakes that they're going to make. So I think there's kind of a thread that goes all the way from seeing what kind of thing we are to seeing what kinds of things really reflect on us and what kinds of things don't, to seeing which test or method is the best way to do that, to seeing which mistakes we'll make. And then you can sort of see the dynamics of us actually making those mistakes. And so to me, you could either see that as an a priori argument for why are we going to make these mistakes. I read it the other way around. I think, look at the mistakes we make. I think that's our best evidence about what kind of thing we are. We're the kind of thing that it would make sense to make those kinds of mistakes about. And that's the kind of argument I give in the book.
1: Yeah. So what it means then, I guess, is that you're not really offering a philosophical technique for avoiding conflict, right? You're more arguing that a certain amount of misunderstanding and conflict is simply the price that we pay for living among other people as persons, because interpretation is involved. We are interpretive objects, as you say.
0: Yeah, there's a really important sense in which I think that's right. I think that the fundamental moral of the book is that a certain kinds of mistakes are going to be inevitable. We can't always get it right. We're going to have these false positives or false negatives. We'll overproject signal or noise. But at the same time, I do think that there are some actionable morals in the book. I really do think that once you understand that we're doing this, it's easier to see where it is that you might be or be conscious that you might be making a mistake. I think we're all aware in general that one another don't always have the same beliefs that we do. But that doesn't mean that you always identify when it is that somebody has a false belief. So for example, if you're room decorating with somebody and there's an elephant in the room and they suggest maybe we should get a glass coffee table, I think you'd be really wondering whether they're really in it and trying to decorate the room with you, or whether they're like trying to waste your money on this table, or like whether they're going to leave you to be the one that cleans it up. It wouldn't occur to you if there's an elephant in the room that they don't see the elephant in the room. You would just assume that they do. And so when things are really obvious to us, it doesn't even occur to us that other people see it in a different way. I think another case I talk about in the book is this case of this famous photograph, sometimes called The Dress. Famously, this dress looks blue and black to some people, and it looks white and gold to other people, including me. And to those of us to whom the dress looks white and gold, it's very puzzling how anybody could not see that it's white and gold. And there it is. It's white and it's gold. And white doesn't look like blue or black, and neither does gold. They're very different colors. It's very hard to see why somebody wouldn't see it in that way. And you can imagine somebody getting upset about why it is that the mother of the bride chose to wear this white and gold dress to her daughter's wedding. That's like upstaging the bride for the mother of the bride to wear the white and gold dress. Like, why is she going to wear that dress? But really, that mother of the bride didn't see it as white and gold. She saw it as blue. In fact, it was blue and black. And so when it doesn't occur to us that somebody even might see something differently, we can get quite upset, because although we know that somebody could see something differently, it doesn't occur to us that that might be happening in this case. And I think just the more we understand about how this can drive the dynamics of conflict, the more cognizant we can be that it might be going on. And in some particular cases I discussed in the book, actually, once you realize that it might be going on, it can actually stop it from going on, because your interpretation was partly driven by your lack of awareness that it might be going on.
1: Mark Schroeder, Professor of Philosophy at the University of Southern California. His new book is When Things Get Personal, A Philosophical Guide to Conflict, and it's out through Princeton University Press. And that's it for another week. I will, just before we go, mention that the annual Alan Saunders Lecture is coming up on September the 24th. It's a live event run in collaboration with the Australasian Association of Philosophy and ABC Radio National. It's going to take place in Sydney. The speaker is Alexander Lefebvre, and he's going to be talking about the return of the moral state, politics and the good life. Liberal democracies have traditionally tried to remain agnostic on the question of what makes a life worth living. But across the world, in places like Hungary and the USA and China and India and Israel, governments are beginning to formulate and assert their own conceptions of the good life. It's a troubling and very interesting phenomenon, and it's the subject of the Alan Saunders Lecture on Thursday, the 24th of September. I'm really looking forward to it. There'll be Q&A afterwards. The whole thing's going to be recorded for the Philosopher's Zone, and I really hope to see you there. It's free, but you do have to register, and registrations close a week out from the event on Thursday, September the 17th. So check the link on the Philosopher's Zone website. The show is produced by me, David Rutledge, on the unceded lands of the Bundjalung people. Thanks for your company, and I'll see you next time.

0: missed that more hands-on creative role?
1: Oh, certainly she did. And when Ron Howard made his biographical film about my dad a couple of years ago, he was the first person to have his curiosity so piqued by my mother's story that he delved into it quite a lot. And I think that was the first time we've really ever publicly explored, you know, what would have happened if my mom had not taken a step back from her performance.
0: One of the details in that film that struck me was that in 1973, I think your mom issued her own Declaration of Independence. Do you remember that moment?
1: I most certainly do not. I think it was a private personal thing between a man and a woman.
0: Okay. So after, you know, after the huge success of Sesame Street, your dad could have made a million more kids TV shows, but what sort of project did he want to do after that?
1: When he had the success with Sesame Street, he immediately wanted to pick up on the project that he wanted to do before Sesame Street, which was The Muppet Show. So he had been pitching The Muppet Show for a long time. And with the success of Sesame Street, he thought this would be his chance to realize that dream, that the puppets should have the show and have the humans on as guests, as opposed to the humans have the show and they have the Muppets on as guests. And this show actually took many, many years to get off the ground, including two failed pilots.
0: Tell me about one of the pilots. Was called The Muppet Show Sex and Violence. How did that play out?
1: The first one was a backdoor, what we call a backdoor pilot, which was a Valentine special with Mia Farrow. And it has many, if you watch that special, it has many, many elements of The Muppet Show. And the idea was if the special worked, it might launch the show. ABC did pass on that, but they said, well, we'll give you another chance to make a second pilot. And that was Sex and Violence, which was him being completely ridiculous and silly and at the same time trying to give an actual message to the audience and to the network that in this case it wasn't going to be a puppet show for children. And then that pilot didn't get picked up.
0: As an executive, as someone yourself who's been in lots of pitching meetings, do you understand why people said no to your dad pitches, or were they crazy fools for saying no to the Muppet Show originally?
1: I think it might have been a little crazy to not pick up the Muppet Show pilot, because when they were given the means to make it in England by Lord Grade, it became one of the most outstanding worldwide hits and, you know, it was massive viewership around the world.
0: Tell me about this knight in shining armor, Lord Grey. Who was he?
1: He was originally a vaudevillian, and his influence on The Muppet Show was to introduce this element of music hall. So, you know, there is a sort of vaudevillian music hall aspect to The Muppet Show that wasn't in the American pilots. But mostly he let my father do whatever he wanted. And he was a fantastic benefactor in that way, because he also made the first two Muppet movies as well as The Dark Crystal. And he believed in Jim Henson as an artist so much and gave him tremendous artistic freedom. And in some cases, almost to an unprecedented degree, because when my father was developing The Dark Crystal with Brian Froud, he was so deep into it financially without any form of script. And Lord Grey just kept giving him funding to do further visual development, building things, learning about the technology, how to do puppetry differently. And, you know, he truly was an amazing
0: enabler.
1: Patron of the arts.
0: Yeah. And in terms of that first project together, The Muppet Show, the fact that there was a UK producer meant that the show was made in London. What did that mean for your family?
1: Well, for my family, well, we all enjoyed going over there and visiting, but my mother had really did not want to move to London. And she had five children in school, and it was just too much to uproot everybody. So, and my father had many relatively long production periods that were mostly in Canada, where he'd be gone for a month or two. And we just sort of looked at it

0: and tax office in WA first. That was my first public service job. One thing that impacted on me was I was given the task of looking at people who had defaulted on their land taxes, and most of them were migrants who couldn't read. And what I discovered is they couldn't read English. And because nobody had given them an understanding of the importance of those letters, they ended up defaulting. And one poor guy that came in and saw me said, "Why did the government want to sell my land?" And I explained to him that he'd not paid land taxes for a number of years, and ultimately he'd ignored all of the letters. And I saw this 50-plus man just break down and weep. And I thought, no, I can't do this. I'd watched his whole life of hard work and developing the orchard in the southwest being taken away from him because he couldn't read. So I then decided I'm going to go to teacher training and become a teacher, because that's where I can have an impact in ensuring that people have an understanding of literacy, but have an understanding of what they read so they can deal with the matters within that correspondence. Because that had a profound impact. Because even in our own families, there were uncles and aunties who didn't go to school, but they could read. And so the pathway into teaching was what I loved, and taught for just over 17 years, and then went into administration roles in the education department, and then ultimately headed up Aboriginal education in WA, and then shifted to health, where I headed up the Aboriginal health unit. And then I was asked by Ernie Bridge to come and head up the Aboriginal Lands Trust and put into place the 99-year leases in WA, which was a result of Brian Burke at the time scuttling the national land rights legislation. And Ernie said to me, "We only have to do 16 of these and that'll be the end of your task." By the end of 18 months, we had 112 99-year leases in the hands of Aboriginal communities, which gave them title over the land. And 100 years, in one sense, was tantamount to freehold. And now the state government's converting Aboriginal Lands Trust land into a new arrangement where it's being handed back to communities for people to self-determine how to use that land and derive a benefit from it.
1: That's a wonderful legacy in and of itself. I want to go back to when you were a teacher, and do you have any reflections you can share with what the real highlights of that period were for you?
0: My first class was a year 3-4 year level, and I had 50 students because classes were big then. But ultimately I taught them for 2 years, and then the principal came down and said, "I've noticed the way you teach, the way you engage with children. I'd like to give you another role." And I looked at him and said, "Stan, you want me to take the year 7 class that my colleague who is leaving was given?" Because what had happened is those days we used to stream the kids into capability levels. But the class he wanted me to take were all the children who were seen as having challenges in their life. And that was probably the best class I'd ever had, because they were kids who had challenges. But what we did on the first day of school is we went and sat under a tree and we talked about what we expected of each other and what they hoped to achieve. And then what were some of the challenges that we had to think about as a group? And from that day, that class of 38 young people became a very cohesive group. And they changed their attitudes on a range of issues. And at the end of the year, they normally would go home at lunchtime, but these kids from that class would not go home until 3:20. They stayed and helped around the school. They were great individuals who contributed to the community within the school. And I felt immensely proud of the way in which they stepped up and became leaders within the school. And kids who'd had challenges tried and improved. And the following year, I had their parents coming up, bringing their high school reports, saying, "Have a look at this." And I'd read them and they'd achieved incredible results. It's because when you believe in somebody, you give them hope and aspiration and you fundamentally cover their back, then it changes life. But there was one kid I had to do professional development. I got back to school the next day and the principal just said, "I'm going to expel," and he named the young fella. And I said, "Why?" And he said he had a knife that he had in his drawer, and the teacher had spoken with the relief teacher. And he'd reacted. And I said, give me an opportunity to talk with him to find out why. I sat with him on the steps outside the classroom while the class got underway with their activity. And we had a good 30-minute chat. And I said, I'm going to go in and ask the principal to change his mind because he'd been told that he was going to be suspended. I said, I need to have from you a guarantee that you are going to fit in with our group, and I expect you to show a change of attitude and show me achievement. That young fellow, and I went and saw Stan, and he said, it's on your head. If anything goes wrong, he said, I'll have you. I said, I'm prepared to take that risk on this young fellow. And for the rest of the year, that young boy was an incredible student. And a few years later, many years later, I was at a restaurant and the waitress came out with a bottle of good wine. And she said, this is with the compliments of the owner. And I said, who's the owner? And she said, you don't need to know yet, and left it at that. And we enjoyed our meal. And then the owner came out. It was that young guy.
1: Oh, Ken, what a beautiful story.
0: And he said to me, he said, I succeeded because you took the time to give me a chance. And he said, I do that with my workers. So it's how we model behaviour to young males that is absolutely important.
1: That is a wonderful message that feels very important at this moment in time in so many ways. The time that you spent within the education and health departments, did you feel like you were achieving there? What were you, when you look back, what were your successes, the things you were proud of, and what did you learn about perhaps the limitations of bureaucracy?
0: Bureaucracy is incredible in the way it has the capacity to stall, to negate, or to absolutely commit to an initiative and put so much energy into it. And it depended on what the circumstances were. But I had the incredible privilege of working with people like Paul Hughes, Peter Buckskin, Errol West, and many others on the National Aboriginal Education Committee. So whilst I worked in education, I was helping them and the rest of the NAEC members reshape the national agenda on Aboriginal education, including the establishment of units within every university that we negotiated with the universities. And what we saw was this we also set a target of 2,000 teachers by a certain date, and we overachieved that by 700. But those changes saw a greater number of Aboriginal and Torres Strait Islander women and men come into teaching and become classroom teachers. There were a number who went into the bureaucracy, but as I said at the time, you've got highly skilled, educated and competent Indigenous leaders now in the bureaucracy who are starting to influence decisions, and that legacy has prevailed. But on the other hand, it is frustrating sometimes when you work with ministers who say, no, we don't have the resources. And on one occasion, I had a minister say to me, you're only 2.5% of the population, therefore the effort that you're asking of us and the resources you're asking is not appropriate. And it was the early stages of the 70s that occurred. And then with the NAEC and Senator Susan Ryan, who is Minister for Education's work, the dynamic changed, and we've seen the progressive nature of reform from that era impact substantially across the nation.
1: What was it that led you to then decide that you would enter politics?
0: Strangely enough, I said to friends at a dinner party, if ever I put my hand up for politics, I said, lock me up. Or dump me in the ocean with a weight on, because I do not want to go into politics. But I'd always thought about going into politics because of a guy called Mick Gafer in Corrigan, who was with the Country Party then and Nationals. I used to watch the way he could influence things within at the community level, because whether we like it or not, and whether we despise politicians or love them, they do have the capacity to influence local activity and also to acquire resources to enable those things to happen in your town if they're committed to it. And I looked at his work, and then later on, I then changed my mind in after coming back from New South Wales, because I left WA and worked in New South Wales heading up Aboriginal health there. Great experience, and I loved all the people I met, but I learned so much whilst I was there. But when I came back, before I left, I'd been approached to stand for the seat of Hasluck in 2003. And I said, Australia's not ready for an Indigenous member to be elected in the House of Reps. I said, there is still much more to be done. So I left it and then came to New South Wales for the 5 years, came back home, and then my wife said to me, you've always talked about going into politics. Hasluck haven't selected their candidate. They'd selected it for every other coalition seat. And she said, why don't you just go through the process? If you're successful, we'll celebrate it. But if you're not, at least you've given it a go, and you'll never wonder in later life, should I have done it or shouldn't I? So I went down, and I was 57 at the time, which is a mature age student coming back into higher ed learning equivalent. And I signed up for the process. I had been a member of the party for a number of years, just helping individuals who were friends and committing to supporting him in becoming elected. But in this case, I stood, knocked on as many doors as I could, met a lot of people, and eventually picked up the seat. And my opponent was Sharon Jackson, and Sharon and I worked together. She was in the Miscellaneous Workers Union. I was in Education and Health, and sought their support in improving the conditions for Aboriginal education workers and Aboriginal health workers. And she was brilliant in that regard. I rang her and said, I'm going to stand for the seat of Hasluck, and I'll be contesting, but I will not be denigrating you. I will attack your policies. And that's what we both agreed on. But I'll backtrack, because the best part was I was in Broome. I walked into the Conti Hotel, motel to book in, and Warren Snowden was standing in there. And I said, Warren, I'm nominating for the seat of Hasluck. And he said, oh, great, mate. He said, I'll get the party to send you all of our policies, all of our documents, and I'll get the support that you need. And I looked at Warren and said, but I'm standing for the Liberal Party. Why would you want to do that? He said, go on, go away. But we joked about it, and I had a good friendship with Warren. Those are the funny moments you have in the lead up to politics. And then once you're elected, all of a sudden the reality hits you. Because I did live in some extreme poverty at times as a kid, to walking through the front doors of that place and being an equal on that floor with everybody else.
1: I want to talk about that first, your maiden speech, which you've already mentioned, but a very historic moment. But before I do, there must have been a lot of people who might have assumed that you would have gone with the Labor Party, as Warren Snowden did. What were the things that drew you to the Liberal Party?
0: I'd always worked as a kid. I used to start work chopping wood, clearing, working on farms, etc. So I had this economic aspect of wanting to earn money, save it, and not have government take it. And so I had those leanings that way. My father and mother were both Labor, very strong. My father couldn't understand me not supporting the working man. But I also said to him at the time, there are things that I liked, that I used to listen to Robert Menzies when he spoke as Prime Minister, and I liked some of the things he said. So that's what swayed me, and that was an influence. But when I went in, I had some of my own colleagues say to me, I can't believe you're a Liberal. And I said, but you've known that I've worked with Liberal candidates. Teachers who taught me were really great. They said, congratulations, but wrong party. And my old principal, Alan Jones, had some of his old staff ring him from Corrigan and say, where did you fail? And he said, what do you mean? He said, he's in the Liberal Party. You obviously didn't influence him on his political thinking. So there were people who reacted, but there were also some who didn't talk to me again because they said, I thought you were Labor. And I said, no, I've always been Liberal, and that's been my philosophical view. And I also said, you need to be within a political party to influence it and to bring about change. And I saw that with Neville Bonner, and I became a close friend with Neville when he worked here in WA. And I talked to him about his journey, some of the challenges he faced, some of the things he found frustrating. And I took that on board, and that was one of the other factors that gave me the impetus to then stand for the Cedar Haslach.
1: Ken Wyatt on the dinner party where he told his friends to dump him in the ocean if he ever ran for office. Coming up, you'll hear about the impact of Ken Wyatt's election to federal parliament. But first, here's some music from Ruby May.

0: I took that on board, and that was one of the other factors that gave me the impetus to then stand for the Seda Haslach.
1: Ken Wyatt on the dinner party where he told his friends to dump him in the ocean if he ever ran for office. Coming up, you'll hear about the impact of Ken Wyatt's election to federal parliament. But first, here's some music from Ruby May.

0: That was Melbourne artist and Wiradjuri woman Ruby May with her song Auntie.
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0: In August 2010, Ken Wyatt narrowly won the previously marginal Labor seat of Hasluck in Western Australia. A few weeks later, he walked onto the floor of the House of Representatives in that kangaroo skin cloak. I asked him about that moment.
3: Actually, the most iconic moment for me was back in my electoral office. I had a number of Noongar elders come in, and Kim Hames, who was the state Liberal Minister for Health, also came with them. And the elders said, now that you have this role, we need to bestow on you the leadership authority from us. And they said, we did a smoking ceremony. Then they put the booker on my shoulders and three of them spoke in rotation. And then they put the red feathers on. They said the red feathers of the cockatoo, black cockatoo, are leadership feathers. And while you're in that role, you'll be protected for what you are doing and for the way in which we endorse what you're doing. So when I went to Parliament, I went and saw Harry Jenkins, who was the Speaker, and I said to him, I showed him a photograph and I said, this is what I want to wear on my maiden speech. I said, I know it's not the standard suit, but it's been given to me by elders and I want to show respect not only to the elders but to my culture. And he said, this will be a stunning moment in our house. And it proved to be the case because I had people who were overseas and there was two friends of ours who were in New York in a taxi and the cab driver said, did you see that photograph of that Aboriginal man in your country? And they said, we know him. And so they had a conversation with him. It was a global iconic moment for Indigenous Australians, even though I'm from WA and Noongar. I always thought the first member for the House of Reps would either come from New South Wales or from Queensland, but that was not the case. And the rest was history. So I felt really proud wearing that. And then having Justice French sitting in the chair presiding over our swearing in. And there's a moment where I walk down

0: towards the table, and you've got this incredible photograph of Justice French sitting in the chair and me coming down. So you had two West Australians in that photograph. It was a powerful image, and I knew I'd worked with his mother, so it was special for me as well.
1: Two Western Australians who've done a lot for Indigenous people. No, it was in so many ways. And I'm struck, you mentioned before the maiden speech and mentioning your teacher. I'm struck by the fact that you're quite right. When we all saw you with that coat, you represented something for all First Nations people, regardless of what our political views, where we were geographically, what our Aboriginal nations were. You had that beautiful ceremony with the elders before you came, who gave you the coat. And in your speech, you also made reference to Kevin Rudd's apology. You thanked him for that, and on behalf of your mother and siblings who didn't live to hear it. And it strikes me that you were carrying a whole lot of extra cultural weight, we might call it, and expectation as you walked into that parliament, and probably as you stayed there. Did you find it difficult to carry that, especially because as the member for Hasluck, your responsibility is to all of Hasluck and to all of your constituency, but there were expectations on you. How did you find that? Was it hard to juggle, and how did you find a way through?
0: After I'd done my maiden speech, we had a session in Julie Bishop's office. We had a reception and a few nibblies and drinks, and Lowager was there. And Julie Bishop had made her comments about my arrival in the House of Reps, but Lowager just said, "I want you all to stop. He is first and foremost a member of the House of Representatives, but the member representing the people of Hasluck. Do not put on his shoulders the weight of expectation from the political members in this House that he will resolve every Aboriginal affairs issue." She said, "I know him and I know that he will commit to working for Indigenous Australians and he will do the best he can, but you've got to also remember he is not the Minister for Aboriginal Affairs, but I know that he will advocate strongly." And that encapsulated what Lowager said. But I had a lot of support. I had people at different times ring me and say, and some of them were doctors, Mark Wenatong, people from the top end of Australia would ring me and just say, "Brother, you look tired. Do you want to talk?" And occasionally I would talk because you do need to talk through some of the expectations and pressures that are put on you. And I had that across Australia. Nyungars also would just say, "You're looking tired, brother. You okay?" And I said, no, it's just the long hours that we do. But I also wanted to see change because I'd watched the work that Lowager had done and the tireless way in which she had worked, Charlie Perkins, you yourself in New South Wales and many others who took on the burden of being strong advocates to make sure that people heard that there was a need to listen to voices at the community level. And in fact, in the House of Reps, on a few occasions, I would say I would ask that every member get out and talk to the Aboriginal communities within your electorates because you are the people who have the interface and bring back the challenges for this parliament to deal with.
1: Another first you achieved was being the first Indigenous government minister in January 2017 as Minister for Aged Care and Minister for Indigenous Health. What were your reflections on that role? I know we had you on Speaking Out during the time, but when you look back, what were some of the things that you were really proud that you achieved?
0: I think the reforms in aged care, because when I went into aged care, there are a number of issues, including the use of psychotropic drugs to really, to the effect that was detrimental to individuals. But the other was around the reforms of the Safety and Quality Commission, the policies that had sat static for a long time. I had a very dynamic team within the aged care sector of the department. I even took them out to the lands. The reason I took them there is I wanted them to have a look at what it's like in a remote region for ageing Aboriginal people who do not have access to aged care, whose communications to the outside world are often around the community store, because I want them to learn that once you stepped outside the footprint of the community store, your mobile phone didn't work. And then the challenges of this notion that they could get home care packages readily and easily, and the lack of support that came into communities. That was the best thing I ever did with my senior bureaucrats, because they changed some of the thinking. And the following year I said I wanted to have a focus on the allocation of places to regional Australia that was more significant than urban. And for that year, the agency did that. They ensured that aged care places in regional and remote Australia was increased in order to provide access to our people and non-Indigenous Australians living in regional and rural Australia and remote communities.
1: Your appointment as Minister for Indigenous Australians was also historic, the first time we'd had an Indigenous person in the portfolio. And I write in remembering that the portfolio changed to the Minister for Indigenous Australians, which actually might have sounded like a small semantic change from affairs to actually something quite significant symbolically of centering Indigenous Australians in the portfolio.
0: It was, and it came about from two conversations. One I had with Malcolm Turnbull, and we were on a flight together, and he said, you'd have to be a Monty for picking up the Indigenous Affairs portfolio. And I said to him, no, don't do that, because by doing that, all you'll create is an expectation that all I can manage is Aboriginal Affairs issues. And so when he became Prime Minister, he gave me the two portfolios. He made sure that I had Indigenous Health, but Aged Care is the primary one. And Scott was the same. And we'd had a conversation one day and I said, I hate the term Aboriginal Affairs. Why don't we talk about a portfolio dedicated to Indigenous Australians? And to his credit, he appointed me as the Minister for Indigenous Australians, personalising it. And it was about people, not about the affairs of the portfolio. And that changed the way in which some of my colleagues, when we were doing Closing the Gap strategy, committed to finding funding for new initiatives that would support the Closing the Gap strategy. And we gained $1 billion in new money through all of the portfolios for the Closing the Gap strategy once it had been signed off by the Commonwealth Cabinet, National Cabinet, and every State and Territory Cabinet. So all of the peak organisations and every Minister of Aboriginal Affairs at the time and their senior staff were an incredible conduit to the change of the way in which we negotiated the reforms around that. The sad part is I don't see the continued effort of implementation of those targets in the manner that I thought would have occurred.
1: The setting up that framework was a huge achievement that you made during that time. Were there other things that you reflect on now that you're proud of or meant something really important to you during your time as Minister in that portfolio?
0: I think one of the littlest things was I was having a conversation with Prime Minister Morrison or Scott, and we were talking about the national anthem, the word young, and he asked me a couple of questions and he said, how would you feel if we changed it to one? And I looked at him and I said, that means one and all, and not this notion of Australia being a young country reflecting 235 years. I said, I'm more than happy with it. And he went ahead and made the change. That I thought was a tremendous initiative that we both talked through and achieved. The other was acquiring the Aboriginal flag back. What people didn't realise is the person who owned the copyright to the flag could charge you up to 20%. So if you spent $100,000 on T-shirts and you had the Aboriginal flag on, then you could be expected to receive a letter from the holder of the flag at the time to pay 20% of the $100,000 to him because he held copyright and you had not sought permission to use the flag on clothing. Nova Peris came and had a discussion with me as well. And so what we did is I met with Harold, had a long chat with Harold, and he gave me the background as to why he gave the copyright to the individual. And then we negotiated a way forward. And over the 12-month period, we acquired back to the Commonwealth the Aboriginal flag so our people could use it at any time for any reason, and on any product without being financially impeded. I think the other thing was redress for the stolen generations of the territories. That took me three attempts before it was finally signed off by Cabinet and agreed to in the Economic and Review Committee, and that became a reality. And the other one that I hadn't thought about was Nikki Sava rang me and we were having a chat and she said, you realise you've left a legacy? And I said, what are you talking about? And she said, because you stood for the House of Reps, there are now 14 Indigenous Australians in the Australian Parliament. And she said, you fundamentally opened a door that enabled others to have the courage to stand and become elected as equals. And those are the legacies that were the major ones, but there's a number of others which I'll write about in my autobiography as I start that process.
1: Well, I'm already waiting for that autobiography, I can tell you. And I would have mentioned too that I think one of the legacies of your time was the fact that you showed it could be done. And we look at the number of Aboriginal people, both in the House of Representatives, but also in the Senate across a range of parties. And, you know, I think that is the sign that you really did open that door. And by wearing the possum skin cloak showed that, you know, any Aboriginal person was entitled to be in that space. But another thing that came up a lot when you were in that portfolio was, and I was reminded of this when you were talking about the way in which you had agreed with your opponent when you were running for HasLuck that you would act with respect and to treat each other with dignity, that there was a real importance around civility in the way that you engaged in your work. And you were also known as somebody who was very collaborative in your portfolio and worked particularly well across the aisle. And I wondered if you could share with us why that was important to you.
0: Well, I've always believed that, and I always had the view that I've always learned that if you want to achieve something, there's no sense in headbutting people along the way. You are better off sitting down, having the discussions and say, okay, what are the differences and which ones can we agree on? And in the chamber, whenever I introduced something to do with the portfolio, both for Indigenous health or for Aboriginal Indigenous Australians, I was never challenged across the floor. People would be respectful. And even one time when we were doing Native Title, the PM called me down and said, I need you to go into the chamber and speak on the bill, the Native Title Amendment. I said, I am doing it later. He said, no, I need you to go in now. He said, it's become personal with an attack on George Brandis. So I went down and I said to the chamber, this bill is about Native Title and making amendments so that this passage of the bill and the amendment will make it easier for Aboriginal communities to have public services provided by state and Commonwealth governments, provided on land and on country, but we've turned this into a debate on the individual. I said, I want to ask all members who are debating this bill to bring it back to the issue because this is about reform that is important to Indigenous Australians. After I finished that speech, all the debate returned back to the purpose of the amendment, the bill and the benefits. It never went back to the attack on the Attorney General at the time. And I had a couple of the Labor members just before question time come over and just say, what you did today was great. You brought it back to focus on your people. And thank you for that.
1: The other area, of course, that you were engaged in was the discussions around constitutional recognition through parliamentary inquiry, but, you know, also as an advocate at various times. Can you share with us your observations on the process of the referendum and how you felt in terms of how it played out?
0: I went back to when Mark Liebler and Patrick Dodson were first asked by Prime Minister Gillard to co-chair a working group on constitutional recognition, and we produced the first report because I was part of that. And we talked about removing Section 25 and having recognition in the Constitution. And then there were two other parliamentary working parties that did, working committees that recommended the same approach. But when it came to the referendum itself, it moved to the recognition of the voice in the Constitution. I knew at that time, within my own thinking, that that would never get up. but I had made a commitment to working collectively with our leaders who were involved in putting forward a proposition for The Voice. I think had it been recognition and had it been the removal of Section 25, I think the result would have been different. And I think there would have been support from the coalition. But on the existing question that was put, there was no way we were going to win that because there was not a bipartisan approach, and all constitutional reform requires bipartisan support that shows Australian leaders that all political persuasions were prepared to support a question that people have supported.
1: There's observations that the one of the impacts of the referendum and its failure to secure a yes vote has meant that there's a bit of stagnation around Indigenous affairs, both from political will but also in terms of a level of despondency from parts of the First Nations community. What's been your observation, and are there places where you do see that there's a lot of movement?
0: On the night, I had calls from people who were crying, just saying, we've been rejected. But there were also people who, because they were uncertain, didn't vote yes. And that uncertainty, because the message hadn't been clarified for them, turned them to vote no. And I honestly believe that in the 60% that voted no, there are still a lot of people in there who want to see change, but not through an enshrined voice. So we shouldn't give up on any of that. One benefit that I saw come out of this was the strength of young leaders, the future leaders that we're now seeing playing roles at both state, territory and national level. So the next generation are coming through, people like Thomas Mayer and others. But the older leadership certainly went quiet, and we've become reserved in the way in which there is an engagement with the political structures of this country. I had a minister from a state government who said to me, we're not going to be doing anything in Aboriginal affairs because the result was resounding and it could impact on our re-election chances. And I said to him, it's not about that. It's about how we continue with policy, how we continue with the commitment to closing the gap. That's not a reflection of you supporting The Voice. It's a reflection of you as a government implementing reforms and changes that changes the lives of our children and grandchildren. And I've seen at every level this degree of moribund behaviour from state and territory governments. We have to step up. We cannot allow in 50 years' time Australia to be having the same discussions around the plight and circumstances and the levels of disadvantage to prevail as they currently do.
1: The way you talk about what you've achieved in your political career, what you've been able to achieve, it's clear you've got deep affection for the Liberal Party and your Liberal Party colleagues. I know people will be interested to hear your thoughts on what you think needs to be done to turn the position of the party around at this particular point in time, given that, you know, you're somebody who's been there, who knows its strengths, who's known what it's been able to achieve on its good days. Do you have anything you can share on your thoughts on the future of the party?
0: Look, I think the party needs to re-engage with ordinary families, ordinary Australians. When you have party structures, you are guided by those that are around you. And you've got to take, and this is why I held the seat of Hazluck for 4 years. It was a Labor seat. I should never have won it and never have held it for as long as I did. But this is about connecting with people. People, it doesn't matter whether it's in good times or bad times, but being present, being out there, talking with people so that they value your contribution to them and their community. I always remember door knocking on one house and the guy said, mate, I'm Labor. I said, that doesn't matter. If I'm elected, I will work to help you with anything that you have that you come to me with, because I don't see you as Labor or Liberal. What I see you is an individual in my electorate who I am prepared to help, and that's how my office operated. So the Liberal Party have got to rethink their structures. They've got to open their minds to being far more democratic in their